0: That was Mozart's Symphony No. 36, the Linz Symphony. Herbert Blumstedt led the San Francisco Symphony, recorded live at Davies Symphony Hall in February 2010. You've been listening to a broadcast concert of the San Francisco Symphony from Davies Symphony Hall, an all Tchaikovsky program featuring scenes from his ballet Swan Lake and his Symphony No. 6, the Pathétique. The symphony was led by guest conductor Elim Chan. These broadcast concerts are produced by the San Francisco Symphony and music director Esa-Pekka Salonen, president Priscilla B. Geislin, and chief executive officer Matthew Spivey. This broadcast was recorded by John Johansson and edited by Jason O'Connell, and the program notes were adapted from those written by Alicia Mastromonaco and Michael Steinberg. National syndication of these concerts is provided by the WFMT Radio Network. 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This is Rick Malone. Thank you for listening, and I hope you'll join us for the next broadcast concert by the San Francisco Symphony. The San Francisco Symphony's Keeping Score series is available on Blu-ray and DVD for an in-depth exploration of some of the greatest pieces of music ever written. 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

You've heard so many stories about women composers having to overcome extreme prejudice. Their husbands wouldn't let them compose or perform. The opportunities never came their way simply because they were women. Those stories are all true. But how about one where the men in her life decided to support her? This composer assumed she'd have the role of homemaker after her mother died. That's how life

0: The Trio Vivente, performing the Notturno by Amelia Mayer. Rescuing Henrietta Bosmans, coming up.
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4: Today, look for sunny skies with a high of 31 degrees.
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0: The Dutch composer Henrietta Bosmans was doomed from the start. Her dad was principal cellist of the Concertgebouw Orchestra, and her mom taught piano at the Amsterdam Conservatory. No chance. She was headed for music. She had mostly faded from the public eye until the last handful of years. Happily, she's in the midst of a fully justified rediscovery. I think you're going to love this. It's her cello concerto. Number one.

0: The BBC Scottish Symphony Orchestra featuring cellist Raphael Walfisch performing the Cello Concerto No. 1 by Henriette Bosmans. The Barry Sachs Brooklynite coming up.
1: A once thriving gold mining town is one of the epicenters of the Ebola outbreak in the Democratic Republic of Congo. Health workers there are racing to contain the deadly virus, and fear is spreading fast. What's driving the crisis, and how can it be stopped? Hear from the doctors fighting the outbreak on the next morning edition from NPR News.
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0: Here's contemporary composer and Barry Sachs player Shelley Washington. She grew up in Kansas City, Missouri, but is currently a Brooklynite. Big respect to her for figuring out how to practice Barry Sachs in Brooklyn. That is some serious population density. Here's a movement of her piece, Eternal Present, called Now.

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0: It sounds like sad spring. That's the only way I can describe it. And I love it. Flautist Maria Martin with pianist Colette Valentine. The last prayer of four prayers by Ned Roram. Richard Strauss gets all dark. Coming up.
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0: At age 24, composer Richard Strauss decided to write about death. It was a German romantic thing. The subject is an old man, an artist, living the last hours of his life. It's amazing music. Some would say his inexperience shows through a little bit. Typically, you can only know so much about that subject in your 20s. One critic wrote that it's exactly the kind of music you would not want to die to. He said it's too spectacular, too brilliantly lit, too full of pageantry of a crowd, whereas this is a journey one must make very quietly and alone. Death and Transfiguration by Strauss.

0: Death and Transfiguration by Strauss. The Ballad of Brahms coming up.
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0: A once thriving gold mining town is one of the epicenters of the Ebola outbreak in the Democratic Republic of Congo. Health workers there are racing to contain the deadly virus, and fear is spreading fast. What's driving the crisis, and how can it be stopped? Hear from the doctors fighting the outbreak on the next morning edition from NPR News.
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0: Michael Collins, conducting the Philharmonia Orchestra, performing Symphony No. 5 by Ray Vaughan Williams. 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
0: Gerald Finzi, like his contemporary Ray Vaughan Williams, wrote music of the English landscape. 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Might have you rolling your eyes, but that's catnip for me. In my fantasy, I live in a field in England, preferably close to a pub.

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0: Symphony No. 2 by Adalbert Gyrowetz. That was London Mozart Players with conductor Matthias Baumert on Music Through the Night. Great to have your company tonight. I'm Jalene Kahn.
1: I'm Jeremy Hobson. How much you pay in taxes depends a lot on where you live. And for many Americans, that is reason enough to pack up and move to another state. Maybe Florida, where there's already no state income tax

0: 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Jesus Lopez Cobos conducted, Chamber Orchestra of Lausanne.
1: Hi, I'm Prairie Performance's host, Mel Miller. 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

0: The Scherzo from a Symphony by Richard Wagner. Hiroshi Wakusugi led the Tokyo Metropolitan Symphony Orchestra. Hope you've enjoyed the music. I always enjoy listening with you, so thanks a lot for being here. I'm Jalene Kahn. Hope you have a great Thursday.
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Music of Tielman Susato, though the Dutch say Shushato. Anyway, music from 1551. We heard the Battle Pavane in Galliard. It's the Pavane that I heard in a band arrangement and seems to be rather popular these days. It was just kind of something I bumped into by accident. Here, the Flanders Recorder Quartet and friends, if you look at the fine print inside the recording, and it's the only place they mention it, they're joined in this particular piece and some of the others on the recording by four additional recorder players. So basically, it was an octet for recorders in that particular selection. Hope you enjoyed. It's 4 minutes past nine. We're currently at 72 degrees. This is the little so-called aria, which is basically variations on the tune La Bergamasca, which is a tune that's attributed to the northern Italian city of Bergamo. And these are the variations of Marco Uccellini. He was a 17th century violinist composer. The ensemble known as the Arcadian Academy performs.

from the 17th century. It's music of Marco Uccellini, the variations of Marco Uccellini on the tune that's attributed to the town of Bergamo. I don't know that anyone knows who wrote the tune, the Bergamasca, and the aria on La Bergamasca. And I looked that up a while back, and aria was a word that was used for a form that was basically variations, and in the time of Marco Uccellini, 17th century violinist composer. The Arcadian Academy, led by Nicholas McGeegan, here on a classic morning. It's 9 minutes past nine. We're currently at 72 degrees. Music of François Couperin, one of his harpsichord pieces. This is the piece known as the Gnat, Le Moucheron. Here's harpsichordist Christophe Rousset.

It's called Le Moucheron, The Gnat, music of François Couperin, and a performance by harpsichordist Christophe Rousset on a classic morning. 11 minutes past 9, we're currently at 73 degrees. I want to welcome everybody in Vermilion, Illinois, joining us for a classic morning on this Thursday, May 28th. Music of Giuseppe Torelli. He was the violinist who wrote a lot of music for a trumpeter in his time. Here's a little trumpet concerto by Torelli. Rolf Smedvig, the trumpeter, with the Scottish Chamber Orchestra led by Yahya Ling.

Random Trumpet Concerto by the violinist composer Giuseppe Torelli, and a performance featuring trumpeter Rolf Smedvik and the Scottish Chamber Orchestra led by Yahya Ling, the violinist born in 1658. He died in 1709. We're at 918. We're currently at 74 degrees. We're having a classic morning. You're a part of it. And general operating support and support for WILL arts programming is provided by a grant from the Illinois Arts Council, a state agency designing and building a more creative society and connecting Illinois through the arts. Mostly sunny today with a high of 84. It'll be partly cloudy tonight, the low 56. Tomorrow, partly cloudy and a high of 79. Currently, we're at 74 degrees. Music of the Welsh harpist composer of the 18th century, John Perry. This is his second harp sonata. Harpist Judy Lohman performs.

I understand that that finale is based on a Welsh tune called Hunting the Hare. We heard music of John Perry, the 18th century Welsh harpist composer. His second harp sonata, Judy Loman, was the harpist on a classic morning. It's 9:26, we're at 75 degrees. Music of Mozart. It's the opening of his Symphony No. 29. Ton Koopman leads the Amsterdam Baroque Orchestra here on a classic morning.

It's the opening of Mozart's Symphony No. 29. We heard the Amsterdam Baroque Orchestra, led by its founder, director, Ton Koopman, on a classic morning. It's 9:36. We're currently at 76 degrees. Our forecast, mostly sunny today, the high 84, partly cloudy tonight, the low 56, tomorrow partly cloudy, and a high of 79, we're at 76 currently. This evening at 7, it's Prairie Performances with your host Mel Miller. That'll be followed this evening at 8 by the National Call-In Program, The Middle, with your host Jeremy Hobson. All that coming up this evening on Illinois Classical. Music of Irish pianist composer John Field. I played for you that little harp sonata by John Perry, the Welsh harpist composer. John Field, in the slow movement, the middle movement of his Piano Concerto No. 1, uses a Scots tune titled, I Was Within a Mile of Edinburgh Town. And then the finale comes right after. I'm going to play both the slow movement and the finale with the Irish pianist Michal O'Rourke and the London Mozart players led by Matthias Baumert. It was first played by the 17-year-old John Field in 1799. They have no indication of when it was written, and it wasn't published until 1811. Anyway, enjoy the music of Field using the little Scottish tune before the finale.

The slow movement and finale from the Piano Concerto No. 1 by the Irish pianist-composer John Field, who would go on to write 6 more piano concertos, as well as shorter works for piano and orchestra, works for solo piano in addition to that. We heard pianist Michal O'Rourke from Ireland with the London Mozart Players led by Matthias Bommert on a classic morning. It's 9:48. We're currently at 77 degrees. Music of Robert Schumann. This is from his Symphony No. 3. It's the one known as the Rhenish, named for the Rhine River. Schumann had just accepted a post in Düsseldorf on the Rhine River, and this was a celebration of that, I understand. The Philharmonia Orchestra, led by Riccardo Muti.

is from the year 1850. Music of Robert Schumann. We heard that little scherzo. It's not a wild scherzo that we're kind of used to from the music of Beethoven or many other composers, but he called it a scherzo. It's from his Symphony No. 3, the one known as the Rhenish, again named for the Rhine, where he had become a music director in the city of Düsseldorf on the Rhine. We heard the Philharmonia Orchestra from London, led by Riccardo Muti. It's 9:57. We're currently at 78 degrees. We're having a classic morning. You were a part of it on this Thursday morning, May 28th, 2026. Vic DiGeronimo with you. Our forecast for meteorologist Andrew Pritchard. Mostly sunny today and a high of 84. It'll be partly cloudy tonight, the low 56. Tomorrow, partly cloudy, the high 79. Mostly cloudy tomorrow night, the low 59. And Saturday, partly cloudy and high of 80. Currently, we're at 78 degrees. 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It was just last Thursday, the most recent blog. And I'll give you the link to it. It's at will, as in W-I-L-L, .illinois.edu/classicmornings. 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Have fun with that. And with this, it's a polka. It's the second of three so-called poetic polkas. I had thought over the years that it was part of a collection and just this particular one was called a poetic polka. But no, it's one of three, the second of three. I have not heard the others. We don't have them in the Friends of WILO library. I'm not sure if they're all recorded anyway. Here, it's Ivan Morovets live in Prague with the poetic polka number two on a classic morning.

The second of three poetic polkas, as they're known, music of Bedřich Smetana. Yes, the other two have been recorded. I looked quickly. I answered my own question.

State Academic Symphony Orchestra, Evgeny Svetlanov. Yes, it's named for the late conductor. Anyway, you can hear his conducting here, the opening of the symphony by Balakirev.

The opening of the Symphony No. 2 of Russian composer Mili Balakirev. We heard the Russian State Academic Symphony Orchestra, known at the time of the recording as the USSR State Academic Symphony Orchestra, led by Evgeny Svetlanov, here on a classic morning. It's 10:13. We're currently at 80 degrees. I want to welcome everybody joining us for a classic morning in Redmond, Illinois, on this Thursday, May 28th. Vic DiGeronimo with you. One of the Slavonic dances of Antonin Dvorak. Here's the Royal Philharmonic Orchestra, led by Antal Dorati.

of the Slavonic Dances of Antonín Dvořák. We heard the Royal Philharmonic Orchestra from London and Anton Duretti conducting. It's 10:18. We're currently at 80 degrees. We're having a classic morning. You're a part of it, and your support is what makes it possible for us to bring you the classical music here on the radio in central Illinois. Thank you recently. Thank you over the years. You stay tuned. There's more to come thanks to your support. And if you haven't had an opportunity yet to become a part of that support, and we always can use that support given the cut in federal funding over the past year or so, you can always do that. You can always become a part of the support by going to willgive.org. That's willgive.org. And again, thank you, all of you. Music of Nikolai Metner. This is from around 1919-1920. It's one of his piano pieces which he called Forgotten Melodies. He didn't borrow melodies, he just called them that. And this is a little morning canzona, a little morning song for the piano. Here's Nikolai Demidenko, the pianist.

He called it the song of the morning song, a canzona mattinata. That's music of Nikolai Demidenko. I'm sorry, he was the pianist. Nikolai Mietner, the pianist composer, from around 1919-1920, from a little collection that he called Forgotten Melodies. Here on a classic morning, it's 10:25, we're at 80 degrees. This from several years before, 1915. It's the second of three dances for violin and orchestra by Herbert Howells, Malcolm Stewart, the violinist with the Royal Liverpool Philharmonic Orchestra, led by Vernon Handley.

the second of three dances for violin and orchestra. Music of Herbert Howells from 1915. We heard Malcolm Stewart, the violinist, and the Royal Liverpool Philharmonic Orchestra led by Vernon Handley on a classic morning. He went on to be the successor to Gustav Holst as the music master at the St. Paul's Girls' School. One of his students was his daughter, Ursula, who went on to become an actress. You may know her name from British films. That's Herbert Howells' daughter, Ursula Howells. We heard, again, one of his three dances from 1915. It's 10:32. We're at 82 degrees currently. This is music of Claudio Santoro, the Brazilian composer, back in 1953. He wrote seven pieces that he called Paulistanas. They're sort of tributes to the city of São Paulo. This is number one. Here's pianist Marcelo Verzoni.

The Paulistano number one, again the first of seven little tributes to São Paulo by the Brazilian composer Claudio Santoro from 1953, and Marcelo Verzone, the pianist, on a classic morning. 10:35, 82 degrees. Coming up today at noon, from noon until 2, it's performance today. On the first hour, among other things, you're going to be hearing the saxophone quartet of Alexander Glazunov. That's today. During the noon hour here on Illinois Classical. Music of Henry Purcell from the suite that he arranged, from the music that he wrote for a revival of Afra Bain's play known as Abdelazar or The Moor's Revenge. Here's the Freiburg Baroque Orchestra led by Thomas Hengelbrook.

music of Henry Purcell, which he wrote for Aphra Behn's play Abdelazar, or The Moor's Revenge, for the revival of her play. And the selections from a suite that he arranged, or I should say that was arranged from his music, and the Freiburg Baroque Orchestra, led by Thomas Henkelbrook, on a classic morning. It's 10:41, we're at 83 degrees. Music of the Vivaldi contemporary, Evaristo Felice Dall'Abaco. This is one of his little concertos from Cologne, the Ensemble Concerto Cologne, performing music of the composer from Verona.

Concerto by Evaristo Felice Dalabaco, a Vivaldi contemporary. We heard the ensemble from Cologne, Concerto Köln, on a classic morning. It's 10:53. We're currently at 83 degrees. Music of Johann Sebastian Bach. There were a number of Italian concertos that he transcribed or arranged for solo keyboard, both harpsichord and organ. What we heard was not one of them. He did that with a number of Vivaldi's concertos, and eventually he wrote his own keyboard work, which he called the Italian Concerto, sort of his original version of what he had been arranging for the keyboard. Here's the finale of it. Andras Schiff is featured at the piano.

the finale of the so-called Italian Concerto by Johann Sebastian Bach. He wrote it for solo harpsichord. We heard pianist Andras Schiff on A Classic Morning. It's 10:57. We're currently at 84 degrees. Our forecast for meteorologist Andrew Pritchard, mostly sunny today with a high of 84. It'll be partly cloudy tonight, the low 56. Tomorrow, partly cloudy and a high of 79. Mostly cloudy tomorrow night, the low 59. And Saturday, partly cloudy and a high of 80. We're at 84 currently. Check out the Classic Mornings blog, my online column. It was just a week ago, the most recent blog. And there's, oh goodness, over 12 years worth of blogs. But I'll give you the link to the most recent. You take it from there. It's at will, as in W-I-L-L, .illinois.edu/classicmornings. 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The London Mozart Players back this morning on the program, this time with a symphony of the astronomer-composer Sir William Herschel. It's his 8th symphony from the year 1761. The London Mozart Players back. Again, Matthias Baumert conducting.

the Eighth Symphony of the astronomer-composer Sir William Herschel, who was born Wilhelm Herschel in Germany, made his way to London. He and his sister were both astronomers, and here, the London Mozart Players, led by Matthias Bomert, in the music of Herschel. It's 11:10. We're currently at 84 degrees. Want to welcome everybody in Blue Mound, Illinois, joining us for a classic morning on this Thursday, May 28th. Our forecast, mostly sunny and a high of 84. We're there. Partly cloudy tonight, the low 56. Tomorrow, partly cloudy and a high of 79, 84 currently. This evening at 7, it's Prairie Performances with your host, Mel Miller. That'll be followed at 8 by the National Call-In Program, The Middle, with your host, Jeremy Hobson. All of that coming up this evening on Illinois Classical. Music of Luigi Boccherini. This is the opening of one of his guitar quintets. Jason Carter is the guitarist with the Bingham String Quartet.

the opening of one of the guitar quintets of Luigi Boccherini, all of which were rearrangements of movements from string quintets and piano quintets by the composer. Anyway, here with the Bingham String Quartet, guitarist Jason Carter featured. It's 11:16. We're currently at 85 degrees. Music of Franz Josef Haydn. This is one of his serenades, one of his night serenades, notturno. He used the Italian word for nocturne. And it's for two lire organizzate. Those are those instruments. It was the favorite instrument of King Ferdinand IV of Naples, who asked Haydn to write works for the instrument. And it's a combination of a portable organ and a hurdy-gurdy. And you could use one or the other. You could play both at one time. Anyway, he scored this nocturne for two lire organizzate, as well as two clarinets, two violas, cello, double bass, and two horns.

Music of Franz Joseph Haydn, his third nocturne, one of the nighttime serenades, for two lire organizzate. You sort of heard the organ sound, a little portable organ sound, and that was coming from the lire organizzate, as well as the sort of the string sound, sort of a string drone sound, coming from the hurdy-gurdy part of the lire organizzate. Anyway, along with two clarinets, two violas, cello, double bass, and two horns, Matthias Leubner and Thierry Nuat were featured on the lire organizzate, and we heard members of the Baroque Ensemble of Limoges and the Mosaic Quartet, all led by the cellist conductor Christophe Coin. On a classic morning, it's 11:30. We're currently at 85 degrees. Music of Beethoven. Here's the opening of the Symphony No. 8, Bernard Haitink, with the Royal Concertgebouw Orchestra of Amsterdam, here on a classic morning.

The opening of Beethoven's Symphony No. 8, we heard the Royal Concertgebouw Orchestra of Amsterdam, led by Bernard Haitink, on a classic morning. It's 11:40. We're currently at 85 degrees. 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Mostly sunny today, and a high of 84. We've gone warmer than that at Friends Plaza here at this point. Partly cloudy tonight, the low 56, and tomorrow partly cloudy and a high of 79. We're currently at 85 degrees on Friends Plaza. Music of Franz Schubert. I want to play for you one of his impromptus. Here's a performance featuring pianist Andrei Gavrilov.

music of Franz Schubert, one of his impromptus. It's the one that, I don't know about you, but it reminds me a little bit of Schubert's famous melody for the song Ave Maria. And here the performance from 35 years ago, featuring the Russian pianist from Moscow, Andrei Gavrilov. He recorded that when he was half his current age. He recorded it 35 years ago. He turned 70 last year. He'll turn 71 in September. Anyway, with music of Franz Schubert here on a classic morning. It's 11:48. We're at 85 degrees. I checked. Willard Airport's reporting 81, but National Weather Service's forecast is for 83 as a high. Andrew's forecast is 84, and we're currently at Friends Plaza at 85, so I just kind of let you know where everybody is at the moment with the temperature. We're at 11:48. Music of Felix Mendelssohn, from the music that he wrote for a production of Shakespeare's A Midsummer Night's Dream. There are the famous pieces, the Wedding March, of course, the Scherzo, the Nocturne. These are two lesser-known pieces, the Funeral March and the March of the Fairies. The Bamberg Symphony Orchestra, led by Klaus-Peter Flohr.

Every once in a while, I like to play those for you. They're kind of fun little pieces by Felix Mendelssohn. They're so short, and I think that's why they sort of get lost. But they're indeed worth hearing, and both from A Midsummer Night's Dream music that Mendelssohn wrote. The original overture was inspired by Shakespeare, and then years later, Mendelssohn wrote incidental music for a production of A Midsummer Night's Dream. The overture became the overture of the incidental music. And then he added the famous Wedding March and the Nocturne and the Scherzo and these couple of pieces, the Funeral March and the March of the Fairies. We heard the Bamberg Symphony Orchestra from Germany, led by Klaus-Peter Flohr on a classic morning. It's 11:52, and we're currently at 85 degrees on Friends Plaza. This is Vic DiGeronimo. Thanks for joining me. Now that you've had a classic morning, have a great day. You can get a playlist of today's program. 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And composers, title, performer, CD label, number, all those spellings of all those names. 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Music of Emmanuel Chabrier. This is from his opera, The Reluctant King, or The King in Spite of Himself. That's in translation. It's the Slavic dance. The Suisse Roman Orchestra from Geneva, Switzerland, led by Neyma Yerve, in the music of Chabrier.

0: Now, does it remind you a little bit of his most famous work, España? España came 3 years before the music we just heard. The Slavic dance from the opera The Reluctant King, music of Emmanuel Chabrier. And it was the Suisse Romano Orchestra from Geneva, Switzerland, led by Nima Yervi, here on A Classic Morning. 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Our forecast from meteorologist Andrew Pritchard, mostly sunny today with a high of 84, partly cloudy tonight, the low 56. Tomorrow, partly cloudy and a high of 79, mostly cloudy tomorrow night, the low 59. And Saturday, partly cloudy and a high of 80. Currently, we're at 85 degrees on Friends Plaza. Willard Airport reporting 81 degrees. 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
1: Russian composer Alexander Glazunov was in Paris when he wrote this music. Not only was he safe from the political upheavals of Soviet Russia, he was also separated from his fellow Russian composers, who were doing some things differently. Stravinsky was writing asymmetrical rhythms and primal percussive chords. Schoenberg had blown a goodbye kiss to traditional tonality. But Glazunov was writing the way he always did, not recycling the same tropes, but creating beautiful music from his compositional comfort zone. From APM American Public Media, this is Performance Today. I'm Valerie Kaler. On the way, an old-fashioned saxophone quartet. Here's music from American composer Carlos Simon. From his Folklore Symphony, this is the fourth movement, John Henry.

0: In 1932, Russian composer Alexander Glazunov was living in Paris when he wrote his saxophone quartet. In a post-Stravinsky era, it was old-fashioned. He was old-fashioned. That was the kind of music Glazunov felt good about writing. Nothing revolutionary, just beautiful melodies, sumptuous harmonies, and a slight French accent, thanks to the saxophone. We heard the Cirrus Quartet play that piece by Alexander Glazunov in Dendrinos Chapel and Recital Hall. Thanks to Interlochen Presents for sharing it with us. In a moment, cognitive dissonance and making beauty in ugly times. 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
0: When the world around us feels like it's falling apart, what is the role of art? At times, it might seem like an impossible uphill battle to confront despair with relatively small acts of beauty. But I want to believe, I have to believe, that it makes a difference. Soprano Catherine Dane recently wrote an essay reflecting on her role as an artist in a world full of tragedy. The cognitive dissonance of making art and creating beauty during ugly times. And acknowledging that music may not keep despots out of the seats of power, but art can still give us courage. Dane said, quote, "I'm saying this to remind myself, and you too, if you need reminding. Sometimes I've felt so low that I've forgotten it, forgotten how my body and soul can be shaken awake by a voice, image, shaft of light, something beautiful or troubling or fierce. An articulation of someone's individual soul that I discover I share. Art isn't only for escape, although we need that too. It can help us articulate and understand our collective humanity." That's from an essay written by soprano Catherine Dane. You can find the whole piece on her website. Let's hear Catherine Dane now in concert, joined by the ensemble A Far Cry. She's singing a song by Clara Schumann called Beim Abschied, On Departing.

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0: Ooh, the Flying Dutchman, the wonderful overture by Wagner, and that was the Slovak Philharmonic Orchestra led by Michael Halatz.
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0: This is a piece of music by Mozart. It's a type of music that was very popular in the 18th century and very well known. I often think of it, I don't know, maybe not quite correctly, but as the forerunner of our modern concerto, where you have a, you know, big famous superstar solo performer getting out there in front of a big symphony orchestra. But the Sinfonia Concertante is more like a jazz band kind of thing. Not that you're going to hear those kind of harmonies, but it's a chamber orchestra, a smaller orchestra, and then the soloists usually stand up in their, at their stands and play the solo line and then sit back down. Here you do have a couple of stars, though. You have Julia Fischer playing violin and Gordon Nikolic playing viola, and the Netherlands Chamber Orchestra, the E-flat major Sinfonia Concertante by Mozart.

0: The Sinfonia Concertante, a concerto meets a symphony in a way. Mozart's music played by Julia Fischer, the violinist. The violist was Gordon Nikolic and Jakob Kreutzberg leading the Netherlands Chamber Orchestra.
1: Everybody expects some rowdy fans at sporting events, but what about rowdy drones?
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1: 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As the FIFA World Cup nears, the FBI is training law enforcement to stop a growing threat in the U.S. skies, malicious drones. 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
0: We're going to wrap up with music by Spanish composer Isaac Albéniz. And a larger work is called Iberia, Spain, the Spanish Peninsula. And this is Holy Festival in Seville with the Chicago Symphony Orchestra, and they're led by Fritz Reiner.

0: I'm familiar with that piece, but not that particular recording. 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
0: Hi, I'm Scott Blankenship. Stay with me because in 5 minutes, you'll hear what Sergei Rachmaninoff did with the 24th Caprice by Niccolo Paganini. But first, to get you warmed up, we'll listen to the actual Caprice. He wrote this as a technical showcase for the solo violin, a theme so perfectly constructed, so full of possibility, composers since have found it irresistible, like Johannes Brahms, Witold Lutosławski, Andrew Lloyd Webber, and, of course, Sergei Rachmaninoff, too. Here's Nicola Hall playing the Caprice No. 24 on guitar.

0: Yuzhawang Piano and the Los Angeles Philharmonic Orchestra with the Rhapsody on a Theme of Paganini by Rachmaninoff.
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4: This is Katie Buzard, editor of Clef Notes. 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
0: Chester from New England Triptych by William Schumann finishes up the hour. Here's United States Air Force Band.

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1: Good afternoon, and thanks for tuning in. Here's our weather forecast from meteorologist Andrew Pritchard. Mostly sunny today, the high 84. It'll be partly cloudy tonight, the low 56. Tomorrow, partly cloudy, the high 79. Mostly cloudy tomorrow night, the low 59. And Saturday, partly cloudy and a high of 80. 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
2: This is the Composer's Daybook for May 28th. I'm John Bird. On today's date in 1938, Matthias the Painter, an opera by the German composer Paul Hindemith, had its premiere in Zurich, Switzerland. This work had been scheduled to be premiered in 1934 at the Berlin Opera by the German conductor Wilhelm Furtwängler, but the newly installed Nazi regime canceled the performance. In protest, Furtwängler performed a concert suite from Hindemith's opera at a Berlin Philharmonic concert, resulting in a loud pro-Hindemith demonstration on the part of the audience. The Nazi press responded with attacks on both Hindemith and Furtwängler. By the end of 1934, it was clear to all in Germany that the Nazis would brook no opposition when it came

0: Jean Lemann conducting Tafelmusik. That was Concerto Grosso No. 1, composed by George Frideric Händel. Looking down the line a little bit, do stay with me for the Symphony No. 1 by Johannes Brahms. The fourth movement is coming up. There's also the Sphinx Virtuosi, playing part of the Suite No. 1 by Aldemaro Romero. And George Gershwin's music coming up in just a moment. Stay close.
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0: Hi, I'm Scott Blankenship. During George Gershwin's final months in Hollywood, he was apparently nursing an unrequited love for an actress named Paulette Goddard. "They Can't Take That Away From Me" was his ode to Paulette. On screen, it's Fred Astaire that sings it to Ginger Rogers on a foggy ferry deck, and she just listens. No Dance Follows, which was pretty unusual for those two in a film. "They Can't Take That Away From Me" is played next by Katie Mahan.

0: That's the Sphinx Virtuosi with Fuga con Pajarillo from the Suite No. 1 by Aldemaro Romero.
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1: 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As the FIFA World Cup nears, the FBI is training law enforcement to stop a growing threat in the U.S. skies, malicious drones. 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
4: 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I'm your host, Sarah Edwards. 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
0: There is a school of thought out there that says nostalgia is a trap, that living in the past keeps you from the present. Well, composer Joe Hisaishi doesn't buy that. This music is called Nostalgia, and here he treats memory as something clarifying, even sustaining a way of knowing that matters. Nostalgia is played by a studio orchestra, and Joe Hisaishi is the piano soloist.

0: Johannes Brahms was intimidated, just a touch, by Beethoven's symphonies. So after sitting on his first one for about 2 decades, it turns out he had nothing to be concerned about. That was the fourth movement from his Symphony No. 1, with George Zell conducting the Cleveland Orchestra.
1: 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It's going to happen. 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Trust me. When? Who knows? 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
1: Good evening. I'm Sam Rink, and you're listening to All Things Considered on WILL. Israel has pushed farther into southern Lebanon, leading thousands of people to flee north.
2: This is one of the main highways leading from the south, and it's just choked with vehicles. Cars, trucks, some people on motorcycles.
1: More on the impact of what Israel says is an effort to crush the Iranian-backed militant group Hezbollah. That's in 15 minutes on WILL AM 580.
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4: Today on the 21st Show, Juliet Shore has spent years documenting how Americans are overworked, but her latest research suggests a solution, shaving one day off the work week with no drop in pay or, in many cases, productivity. The results, she says, are striking.
5: Stress falls, negative emotions fall, positive emotions rise, fatigue, exercise goes up, sleep goes up, sleep problems go down. All those work-family conflict, the work-life conflict variables, those get much better.
4: Shore has documented these findings in a book, 4 days a Week. I'm Ryan Mackey. We'll talk with her about it today on the 21st Show, which is a production of Illinois Public Media, airing on WILL in Urbana, WUIS in Springfield, WNIJ in Rockford DeKalb, WVIK in the Quad Cities, and WSIU in Carbondale. But first, news.
6: Live from NPR News in Washington, I'm Ryland Barton. A federal judge in Washington, D.C. has rejected an attempt to stop an executive order from President Trump calling for restricting voting by mail. NPR's Hansilo Wong reports that another judge in Massachusetts is preparing to rule on the same order in the coming weeks.
7: U.S. District Judge Carl Nichols found it's too early for an emergency ruling that would block key parts of an order that the Trump administration has not carried out yet. Rob Weiner of the Lawyers Committee for Civil Rights Under Law is representing some of the challengers.
8: It was predominantly an issue of timing, and we'll have to continue fighting through the coming days.
7: Trump's order calls for the federal government to create lists of adult U.S. citizens in each state. It also calls for banning the U.S. Postal Service from delivering mail-in ballots to anyone not on those lists. USPS is a financial supporter of NPR. Separately, a federal judge in Boston is preparing to rule on claims that the president's directives violate the Constitution, which gives power to state legislatures and Congress, not the president, to set federal election rules. Hansilo Wong, NPR News.
6: The Supreme Court has sided with a black death row inmate from Mississippi in a jury discrimination case. Will Stribling from Mississippi Public Broadcasting reports the inmate claimed racial bias.
9: Harry Pitchford was sentenced to death for his role in a 2004 Northern Mississippi grocery store robbery that ended with his friend killing the owner near Grenada. The jury that convicted Pitchford had one black juror and 11 white jurors. Pitchford's lawyers argued prosecutor Doug Evans improperly struck black prospective jurors from the jury pool. Courts have found Evans had a history of dismissing black jurors for discriminatory reasons. The Supreme Court, however, did not rule on whether prosecutors intentionally discriminated. Instead, the 5-4 ruling finds Mississippi's courts failed to properly handle Pitchford's jury discrimination challenge. The case now returns to the lower courts. For NPR News, I'm Will Stribling in Jackson, Mississippi.
6: The Trump administration had some unusually tough words for Russia, calling its latest attacks on Kyiv unacceptable. NPR's Michelle Kelman reports the comments came in a UN Security Council meeting.
10: Russia recently urged the U.S. and European countries to evacuate embassies in Ukraine ahead of a planned Russian assault. The deputy U.S. ambassador to the U.N., Tammy Bruce, had a message to her Russian counterpart about that, reminding Russia of its legal obligations to protect diplomatic facilities.
11: We caution Russia not to mount so-called systematic strikes against Kyiv, which risk further civilian casualties and setting back the prospect of peace.
10: And she calls recent strikes on Kyiv, quote, an inexplicable, dangerous, and barbaric escalation. Michelle Kellerman, NPR News, the State Department.
6: A key inflation gauge accelerated in April to the highest level in 3 years, the latest sign that spiking gas prices and higher food costs are squeezing Americans' finances. This is NPR News. An Austrian court has convicted a man of planning to attack a Taylor Swift concert in Vienna nearly 2 years ago. The plot was thwarted, but Austrian authorities still canceled Swift's three performances in August 2024. The defendant apologized to the court ahead of the verdict. An emerging star is capturing hearts at tennis's French Open. NPR's Eleanor Beardsley reports fans went wild as the young Frenchman triumphed in a nearly five-hour-long, five-set match under a blazing sun.
12: The crowd and commentators could hardly contain themselves as 17-year-old Moise Kwame beat Paraguay's Adolfo Daniel Vallejo in a tiebreaker to decide the split-set match. Kwame is the youngest man to reach the third round of a Grand Slam tournament since Rafael Nadal 23 years ago. The last French player to win the French Open was Yannick Noah in 1983, and the crowd clearly has its hopes on Kwame, who is ranked 318. After his five-hour match in 100-degree temps, Kwame told the crowd their fervor had carried him through.
13: Franchement, très honnêtement.
12: Frankly, without you, I would have never won this match, he said. Merci. Winner Beardsley, NPR News, Paris.
6: Pigeons might use their livers to orient themselves, according to a new study in the journal Science. Birds and many other animals use the sun and Earth's magnetic field as a compass, but it's not yet clear how exactly they do this. Scientists searched for clues in pigeons' organs and found a strong signal in immune cells in the liver. I'm Ryland Barton, and you're listening to NPR News from Washington.
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15: 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I'm Sam Ring here with your IPM news forecast from meteorologist Andrew Pritchard. For tonight, partly cloudy with a low of 56 degrees and a northeast wind 5 to 10 miles per hour. For tomorrow, partly cloudy with a high of 79. Tomorrow night, mostly cloudy with a low of 59 degrees. And for Saturday, partly cloudy with a high of 80 degrees. For your news and forecast, 24/7, go to ipmnewsroom.org.
4: From Illinois Public Media, this is The 21st Show. I'm Brian Mackey. Did you enjoy the three-day weekend over Memorial Day? Now I want you to imagine how it would be if every week had a three-day weekend, if you only had to work 4 days a week. What could you do with that time? What would it mean for your family? What would it mean for your ability to relax and truly unplug from your job? Those were some of the questions animating a series of experiments my guest today conducted with collaborators around the world. Working with companies large and small, tens of thousands of employees have been able to scale back their work time with no loss of pay and usually with no drop in productivity. Juliette Shore is a PhD economist and a professor of sociology at

0: 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Julie Shore joins me now. Welcome to the 21st Show. Thanks for being with us.
1: Thank you. Pleasure to be here.
0: So you begin the book by saying that workers were burned out. I'm going to say we were burned out. We're demoralized. Overwork is at the center of our problems. Walk me through the evidence for that.
1: So there has been a sort of long, gradual buildup of working hours. And of course, with devices that allow people to be contacted outside of the workplace, encroaching on free time and non-work time. And a lot of what we call work-family conflict or work-life conflict, people just not having enough time for both, or work being so stressful that it sort of bleeds over into personal life. So that's been going on for quite a while. And then the pandemic hit, and it just, all of those stresses, whether we're looking at actual stress levels, burnout, negative emotions, anxiety, fatigue, all the work, family, and work-life conflicts, those things just skyrocketed during the pandemic. And if you look at where we are today, we're better. Things are better than they were at the pandemic time, but they're not back to what they were even before, which was already a problem. So on some of these measures, American workers are the most stressed in the world. And we see it also certain occupations where those levels of stress and burnout have led to kind of epidemic levels of turnover. I think about healthcare, nursing. We have nurses in our studies, and just, you know, people leaving some of these professions in droves, or in the restaurant industry. It's another one of the cases that I go into more deeply in the book, but just, you know, extremely high levels of turnover, or social services. I have a, you know, social services organizations coming to me on a regular basis, like, what can we do about this 100% turnover in this particular occupation, et cetera.
0: Is that what you would have expected to happen during a pandemic-like situation where everybody has to go home and work, or not everybody, but a lot of people have to work from home all the time?
1: I don't think we knew what we would expect. I mean, certainly I would expect the people who are on the front lines and exposed to the disease would be stressed. I mean, because that's a very stressful thing. It might have gone very differently. I think, you know, one issue was that the children were also home, and it was very hard to get childcare. And so you had parents and mothers especially having to take care of their children and do their jobs at the same time. And I talk about some of the studies that have been done on the U.S., about mothers. They called it a she session because so many mothers left their jobs during that time. So I don't know. I mean, employers could have eased up a little. Instead, some of them just doubled down.
0: I mean, that brings up this idea of the second shift, because this is not, as you said, not unique to the pandemic, especially for women. Talk about the second shift and what that idea is in sociology.
1: Oh, the second shift is wonderful. The author of it is Arlie Hochschild. She's a dear friend of mine, sociologist, now emerita at the University of California, Berkeley. But she was looking at couples, two-earner couples, and looking at how housework was allocated, who did what, and how the stresses and time constraints and so forth of housework went. And what she found was that, with some rare exceptions, women were, you know, women took on those, that second shift disproportionately. And it, a lot of the book is about the stresses that it put on the marital relations, and, you know, people who got divorced, or how they came to accommodations that

0: really weren't working for at least, you know, often for both of them, but sometimes even just for the woman. So it was really, I mean, it's a classic book. It's been around for a long time. It was really the first, in some ways, the first account of how in the era of, you know, women full-time, women mothers becoming full-time earners, how family life was changing and the problems that it was causing. Because, you know, that was really a phenomenon that accelerated in the 1970s and 1980s. Before that, women, especially with young children, were much less likely to be working full-time and also in full-time demanding jobs because women moved into those jobs in a big way. So second shift is absolutely very important. But you know what? One of the interesting things that I learned from the research we've been doing is even for people who are single or people who were married without children, the five-day week has been really stressful. So it's not just parents who are benefiting by this. I mean, only about a third of the people in our studies have children living at home. It turns out that work has just become too stressful for everybody.
1: I was gratified to see that it's not just me and my family that feels like we're never on top of laundry. You know, we have a hard time staying on top of dishes and stuff. You know, little things like that around the house, the kind of labor that goes into it. This is a broad trend across the economy.
0: Absolutely. I mean, people call it life admin or, you know, just like, can you have a life? Or, I mean, do you have to spend your whole weekend catching up on all the things you couldn't do during the week because your job is so demanding? Or, and that's what, I mean, you'll know from having read the book, that people just describe it as life-changing, transformational. It's kind of hard to express how much difference it makes to people just to have that extra day.
1: I can guess at it, and we'll come to some of those stories a little later in the conversation, just based on how much I relaxed this past weekend with Memorial Day compared to many other weeks in the year. Before we get to that, though, I want to go back in time because this future we're in now, where everybody feels stressed and overworked, was not what a lot of people expected. You reference Richard Nixon in the book, and I went and looked up a New York Times article. This is September 23rd, 1956, Dateline Colorado Springs. Vice President Richard M. Nixon foresaw tonight for the not too distant future a four-day work week and a fuller family life for every American. He said this would come about through continuation of the administration's economic policies. That's the Eisenhower administration. Nixon says, these are not dreams or idle boasts. They are simple projections of the gains we've made in the last 4 years. Nixon goes on to lay out some goals for a second Eisenhower administration, which, of course, they would win. And one of them was to promote a new way of life better than we ever had before, the result of scientists and technicians making it so, quote, backbreaking toil and mind-wearying tension will be left to machines and electronic devices, end quote. So, Julie, talk to me about the mid-20th century predictions of what we would do with all this leisure time.
0: Yeah. Well, it's funny because I subtitled my book, The Overworked American, The Unexpected Decline of Leisure, because when I started looking into what was going on with working hours, I was surprised to find, first of all, those predictions of that the four-day week would be, we would have gotten it by the 70s. The idea of what they called the crisis of leisure time. There was a whole group of people who were worried, what were we going to do with all this free time? Of course, you have Keynes 100 years ago predicting a 15-hour week because they're looking at the phenomenal productivity growth that was being generated through mechanization and, you know, the rise of the factory system and so forth. And that just you know, the 1950s, when Nixon was talking about this, were a period of very rapid productivity growth. And that continues through the 60s. And it goes into the 70s, at which point you start to get a little bit of a crisis of productivity. And so the expectation was that the same thing that had been happening from 1870, which is when the work time reduction began, through to the war, basically the Second World War, that would just resume after the war, because you had a steady reduction in the number of hours that people worked beginning in 1870. And you go from sort of 1870 to 1970, you go from about 3,000 hours a year, which is a 60-hour work week, down to roughly, you know, the 40-hour work week. Now, what they didn't realize was a whole series of things had changed that actually, in the United States, were going to put us on a reverse course. So we'd gotten to that sort of low point. The analyses I've done, I usually time it by business cycles, because hours move around the business cycle. So from 1969, that's when you start to see increases in working hours. And by the time I wrote The Overworked American, it came out in 1992, we were in another one of these moments of sort of excessive busyness and stress, and people feeling that everything was just speeding up, and feeling a lot of stress about that. So the expectations were by no means met. And people just, I think, failed to realize that productivity growth doesn't automatically translate to shorter hours. It's a really important lesson as we look down the barrel of AI at this point, right? Because with the Industrial Revolution, the standard story was, oh, look, 1870, people were working 60 hours a week, long hours in the factories and so forth. And look at what industrialization brought us. It was a reduction in hours. You have to go back another century to see that the first thing industrialization did was yield a huge increase in hours. So from 1750, you start to see more and more days worked per year, and the day getting longer, and the workday getting longer and longer. And so what starts in 1870, which is that we finally are reclaiming leisure time, is a reversal. And so what it shows you is technology can actually increase working hours, or it can be used to decrease them. And what matters is sort of the context of the workplace. Are workers organized to push for shorter hours? Do bosses have the upper hand, et cetera?
1: Who did reap the benefits of these productivity gains then, if not the workers?
0: Well, the workers reaped them in terms of income. So, you know, a big theme of The Overworked American was that we took all that productivity growth and put it into producing more. And at the time I wrote it, that, you know, we'd come out of a period in which a good portion of that productivity growth actually went to working people. So wages, coming out of the Second World War, wages were pretty much tied to productivity. So if there was a 3% increase in productivity, workers were getting a 3% real wage increase. That was in some contracts, for example. But that starts to change. And we've had a couple of decades now, even a little bit more, in which the average working people are not getting the benefits of their increased productivity. Those are all going to the people at the top. And we know that's, you know, the growth of extreme inequality and the 1% and the 10th of 1% and the 100th of 1%, you know, reaping just really disproportionate benefits.
1: All right, let me reintroduce our conversation. My guest is Juliette Shore, author of 4 Days a Week. We taped this ahead of time, so no calls, but we did ask members of our texting group about it. And incidentally, you can join by texting the word TALK to 217-803-0730. Aaron in Murfreesboro says, it doesn't feel like there's enough time with the 5-day work week to do my day job and household chores. 3-day weekends are perfect. 1 day for fun, social plans, 1 day for resting, 1 day for cleaning and household chores. I think most desk jobs can be done in a 32-hour work week, and with many amenities available online, it's not necessary to fully staff offices 40 hours a week anymore. Thanks for that, Aaron. We'll have more with Juliet Shore on 4 days a week after a short break. 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
2: James Tallarico is the Democratic nominee for a key Senate seat in Texas, and he's running against Texas Attorney General Ken Paxton, who just won his primary with backing from President Trump. 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We asked Tallarico what makes him different and whether a blue wave is realistic in a red state. His answer on the next Morning Edition from NPR News.
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1: The 21st Show. I'm Brian Mackey. Let's get back to my conversation with Juliet Shore. She's a PhD economist and professor of sociology at Boston College who has spent decades studying Americans as workers and consumers. Her most recent book is 4 Days a Week, the life-changing solution for reducing employee stress, improving well-being, and working smarter. The basic argument of the book is get rid of Fridays or some other day of the work week. Make the standard a 3-day weekend. We taped this conversation ahead of time so we could put it on YouTube, and you can find it there by searching for The 21st Show. Before the break, we were talking about the history of some of these ideas, that we would all have more leisure time in the future, and that significant revolutions in how we work has not always led to more leisure time. That said, Julie did want to make one more point on that.
0: If you look at how those working hours came down, the first thing I said was fewer days work per year. And some of it was, you know, feast days and holidays that got pushed out of the calendar. But the other thing is that for the more privileged workers, many of them took a 3-day weekend. They had something that was called Saint Monday, because they would finish maybe half day on Friday, a Saturday, or maybe Friday. And then they'd start to revel, i.e. drink and carouse and do relax and whatever they did in those days. It wasn't, they weren't going to Disneyland, right? They were just kind of hanging about. Yeah. And they weren't ready to go back on Mondays. And they'd have a hangover. And they would just be starting to put themselves in a position to maybe show up on Tuesday. There was also a St. Tuesday thing. But and I talk about it a little bit in the book, but it really, when I sort of remembered this kind of late in the process of studying the 4-day week, I said, oh yeah, St. Monday. And it made me think that, well, you know, maybe there's just that, and this was a refrain we got from people in the studies, 2 days is not enough. 2 days is just not enough. And people have taken that third day when they can. And I think that's a really important thing to hold on to as we think about work time.
1: Yeah. And I actually want to stay with one other point on the history before we move off of it. And this is from a text message we got from a listener. We told members of our texting group we were having this conversation, taping it ahead of time. John in Urbana said, with both me and my wife working full time, it's not easy. We would spend more time doing what we love. This is if they had a 4-day week, right? We'd spend more time doing what we love, gardening, hiking, weekend trips. But as long as healthcare is tied to full time employment, employers will keep part-timers just below the line and extract as much value as possible from full-timers. It's an awful distortion in the entire labor market. Conservatives might see single-payer healthcare in a different light if they considered the immense burden it would remove from all employers. Can you talk about healthcare's role in our work structure in the 5-day week?
0: Absolutely foundational. It's such a great point that John makes. So the history of it is, it was an accident that we have healthcare tied to employment. And the accident came about because during the Second World War, there were wage and price controls, which meant employers could not increase wages to get more workers. And they had a really hard time getting workers. They were trying to, you know, so many people were in the armed services, right, and overseas and so forth, like really like trying to induce people out of their homes and into the labor force. And so they started offering health insurance because it wasn't covered by the wage and price controls. And it just kind of stuck. And I love the word that John used, which is distortion, because it distorted the labor market. And I talk about this a fair amount in The Overworked American. It basically took away a quote-unquote market in hours. So workers in this country pretty much can't choose hours of work. They take a job. They can negotiate over salary, but the hours tend to be attached to the jobs. And if you want what I call a short hours job, John refers as a part-time, you have to pay a huge penalty. So you don't get health insurance. You don't get other benefits. You no longer get career advancement and so forth in many jobs, in most, but I mean, some, it's changed a little bit, but it's a massive penalty. And, it has to do with, I mean, there are a number of reasons for it, but one has to do with the fact that people who work long hours and are heavily dependent on those salaries or wages are, they're more compliant workers, and employers kind of like it that way. And of course, they want a small a number of people or a headcount as possible working as many hours as possible because they don't want to give benefits to more people.
1: Well, tell me, how did you first start to get involved with the concept of a four-day work week?
0: So I had written The Overworked American. I wasn't so specific about the form that work time reduction could take. It was really more just about, you know, reversing this upward trend in hours and giving people their productivity growth in the form of more leisure time. I did a little bit of surveying back in the 2000s. Four-day work week was the most popular form of work time reduction. And I did some surveying showing very large numbers of people would be willing to give up one day's pay. At that point, no one was really thinking that it would be possible to do this without a reduction in pay, which is, as you mentioned, the way the employers in our studies did it. So the surveying, you know, pretty much always had that trade-off. During the pandemic, I was giving a lot of talks on Zoom to Europeans because, you know, now they could get Americans to speak without having to bring us over. And I noticed a big uptick in interest in work time reduction. And after a talk that I gave, someone who had been at the talk pinged me and said, "Can we talk?" And he was actually employed by a trade union in Ireland, one of the biggest trade unions. It was a public sector trade union named Forza. And they were really interested in the four-day week, but they had the view that it wouldn't be possible for public service sector employees until the private sector was already kind of doing it. And so the union gave him time to organize a trial of private sector employers who were interested in trying out a four-day week. And I should say it's a 32-hour week. It's not a compressed work week. A 32-hour week with no reduction in pay. And, you know, he knew that I was someone who had spent a lot of time studying work time, and asked if I would lead the research for this trial. And that trial suddenly morphed into an American trial, then a British, and, you know, and it turned out that after the first Irish trial, he joined forces with a man from New Zealand, an entrepreneur who had tried this at his own company and started an NGO called 4-Day Week Global. His name is Andrew Barnes, and he and his wife, Charlotte Lockhart, founded this NGO and were organizing these trials of companies.
1: And this is the 180-100 model, right?
0: That, yes.
1: You're talking about. What does that mean?
0: So Barnes is, he sort of coined this model, 180-100. 100% of the pay for 80% of the time, but you have to perform 100% of your productivity. And when he founded a financial services company called Perpetual Guardian, so like estates and finance and stuff, he made his employees sign a contract saying that they would maintain 100% of their productivity. Now, that's, I guess, possible in a workplace in which people have lots of time that is wasted and they can figure it out on their own. But actually,
1: that is knowledge workers, right? I mean, if
0: knowledge
1: workers,
0: or other kinds of, there can be other kinds of workers who are not necessarily sort of highly skilled in knowledge, but who are white collar, pretty much. But, you know, there are also blue collar workplaces where this is the case. We have a brewery I talk a lot about, and they had a very leisurely pace and kind of some people who just really weren't into working that hard. So it can happen in any kind of workplace. But the model actually got more sophisticated than that, in the sense that the idea was that the employees themselves would figure out, as in groups, you know, if it was a team organized by teams in that workplace, it would be by teams. If it was a small workplace, maybe they would all do it together, figure out, okay, how can we get everything done in 4 days? And so the way the trials were organized, there were 2 months of coaching and preparation and what we call work reorganization, where the companies figure out what they're doing that's time wasting. So it's not all just on the individual. I mean, the individual, depending on the work, can get more efficient to some extent, and certainly our people report being much more efficient. But a lot of it is also in the changing how the workplace functions. And big things like if you are a white collar worker, the statistics show that you spend a huge amount of time in meetings, and a lot of that meeting time is not productive. So they figure out how to drastically curtail that unproductive meeting time, or they create what's called focus time when people aren't being distracted. So they get new software to help with more efficient communication or project management, or, you know, there are a lot of different ways that companies do it, and we can talk more about that. But that's the idea. And actually, the coaching that we gave to people is, don't focus so much on the individual. Focus on changing the workplace culture to just make it more efficient. So some of the companies will go through like intensive, the brewery, they did time and motion studies on every step of brewing. It's a complicated process with multiple steps, a lot of equipment cleaning and so forth. And they figured out how they could reorganize the timing and scheduling and stuff and get everything done in the 4 days.
1: Yeah, and that's one of the things I like so much about this entire concept, is that, I mean, you go to a bookstore and you look at the business productivity section, it's 99% of it is, you can do this, you can do that, how to make yourself more efficient, and this really does put the onus on the employer, not the individual, which is a pretty big shift in thinking here.
0: Right. And the thing about, if you become a more productive individual in a workaholic or as kind of inhumane workplace, it just means you'll have more to do. It doesn't, and you'll be doing it at a more intense speed. So absolutely. I think the other thing is that it changes the culture in a way that makes it okay for people to not be at work. Because in a traditional context where we're operating with the sort of FaceTime system, or what people call productivity theater, or, you know, all of those things where what matters for how you get seen is how many days you're sitting in front of your machine or at your desk, you know, who comes in earliest, who leaves latest. If an individual tries to become more efficient and not be there as much, they're going to be really punished. Whereas this flips the script and it says, oh, you have to spend late nights? Why are you inefficient?
1: So what are some of the results, top line results, for people, for most people, I guess, in the study?
0: Okay.
1: Studies.
0: So for employees, we have 20 different well-being metrics, and they all go up a lot. Burnout, almost 68% of people in the score lower on burnout. Stress falls, negative emotions fall, positive emotions rise, fatigue, exercise goes up, sleep goes up, sleep problems go down. All those work-family conflict and work-life conflict variables I talked about earlier, those get much better. Life satisfaction, time satisfaction, relationship satisfaction. One of my favorite ones is for the chefs. We have a nice restaurant chain in the American study, and they gave their chefs a 4-day week, and their relationships got so much better because they have some actual time to see their partners. What am I missing? So those are all the well-being goes up. The self-reported productivity stats all increase, which is interesting. People, we ask them to rate their ability, their work ability compared to their lifetime best. And I should tell you what the methodology of the study is, which is we survey people before the 4-day week starts. We survey them at 3 months, 6 months, 12 months, and in some cases we've gone to 24. And so it's the same, we're looking at the same person and how they're answering this question about workability before they start the survey, or the new schedule, and then at those intervals of time. And we also have control companies that we look to see, well, are their metrics moving in the same way? And the answer is no. So these are kind of companies that are a lot like the ones in the study, but they're on a regular 5-day schedule. So those well-being improvements happen, the productivity improvements happen. So workability goes up. We ask people just directly, rate your productivity. We have what's called a smart working scale with some items about, you know, how do you find more efficient ways of doing things and so forth. And then we have some work intensity variables because we want to see, is this just a speed up? You know, were people just working at a low pace and now they're working at a high pace? And the answer is pretty much no, not much increase in work intensity and workload and work pace. A little bit for one of them. But that work reorganization seems to really be happening. So that was the purpose of looking at, is it just a speed up or are they really finding more efficient ways to do things? So those are all the employee findings. And then we have also stuff about what's happening outside of the home and how they're spending their time and so forth. But the other side of it is the employers and what are they experiencing.
1: All right, I'm going to interrupt and ask us to put a pin in the employer's experience of the 4-day week because we need to take a break. Let me remind listeners, this is the 21st show. We're speaking with Juliette Shore, author of 4 Days a Week, The Life-Changing Solution for Reducing Employee Stress, Improving Well-Being, and Working Smarter. 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Stay with us.
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1: It's the 21st Show. I'm Brian Mackey. Let's get back to my conversation with Juliet Shore, a PhD economist and professor of sociology at Boston College. She has spent years studying the working lives of Americans, and most recently, that has been leading a series of global studies looking at what happens when you give workers a three-day weekend as a default in their employment. She has published the results of that work in a book, 4 Days a Week, The Life-Changing Solution for Reducing Employee Stress, Improving Well-Being, and Working Smarter. Before the break, we were talking about benefits to workers of a 4-day week. Let's pick up with her talking about the employer perspective on the 4-day work week.
0: It's very hard to get true productivity statistics for these, for white-collar workers or for many of the kinds of workers that are in these studies. I mean, the idea... The productivity fantasy of economists, I think, is the assembly line, right? Where it's really easy to measure how many things are
1: being UPS done. Driver, where the machine actually tracks whether they click their seatbelt or not, things like that.
0: Yeah. I mean, we don't have productivity stats from the company. So what do we have? We ask them to rate the productivity performance. On a 1 to 10, they rate it 7.5. Some of them give us the statistics, the metrics that they do use. So their so-called key performance indicators, their OKRs, these different business things. And they just tell us that in many of the cases, productivity stayed the same or productivity went up. So very few of them reported, oh, we lost productivity, but we're sticking with it because of XYZ. So why do I say we're sticking with it? Well, we went back to them after about 2 years into the study. So the first trial was February 2022, it started. So we went back about 2 years later and we were able to, we contacted all the companies who had been on, it's been at least a year since they had started their schedule to ask, are you still on the schedule? 90% of them were. And actually, it's a little bit higher because a few of those never really did it to begin with. So they sort of dropped out early. So it's a super high success. To me, that's the biggest metric of success. Do they keep it? We have other things like their revenue, their absenteeism, new hiring, ability to attract new employees, you know, things like that. And those are all, quite positive, except new hires didn't go up because people don't leave. And the turnover just really goes down. And I like to say nobody quits a 4-day week job because they're
1: I was just thinking that exact line in my head when you said that, right?
0: You can't
1: even if there are other things
0: one.
1: About the job you don't like. Yeah, because maybe if this was economy-wide, people would be a little more mobile.
0: Exactly.
1: About it.
0: Yeah, yeah, but it's really hard to get another one with full pay. So
1: yeah.
0: So both the employees and the employers are like just really, really happy about the change. And, you know, it's been very, very successful.
1: I'm sure you've heard a lot of naysaying to this idea from various corners. I was actually talking with my mom about this, who's a retired teacher and school administrator and education professor. And, you know, she said, well, teachers are going to want a 4-day week too. And, you know, we could do e-learning Fridays, but I'll say for myself as a parent, I found those to be worthless when we have them for snow days, for example. But she said one of the foundations of a good educational program is consistency. It might surprise people who haven't taught, but some young students lose learning after just a 2-day weekend. A 4-day school week for our agrarian school calendar would be a disaster. A 4-day school week for year-round school is a possibility, but that's another conversation. What do you think about teaching, nursing, policing jobs where maybe people would say it's a little harder to do a 4-day week, given the, you know, constraints and demands that are out there?
0: All right. Let me start with nursing and policing, since we have those in our study, and I think they're somewhat different than the teaching. So the town of Golden, Colorado, put their entire police force on a four-day week, and they had fantastic results. So they had a lot of metrics that they looked at. The productivity metrics all went up, the resignations went down, the ability to attract people. They were very happy, and they were, and then they decided to roll it out to the whole town. So it's totally viable for police. We also have nurses. And I have a whole discussion in my book about the nurses. Now, the nurses, where we've done it, where we've done the research, and they're not going to be the nurses on the 312s, because that's a different kind of schedule, but they're nurses who are on 5-day week schedules. It's super successful. Those nurses tend to be a little bit higher up in the hierarchy. And they're very stressed, and there's a huge crisis of resignations among nurses. And so there are two nurses studies I go into in detail, but we have other nursing companies, other nursing sites that we've also looked at. When the program was announced, in the one we did our own research on, people rescinded their resignations, and it's been extremely successful. And they did a lot of different, they use different well-being metrics than we do, because they have their own metrics that they needed to, follow through with. There's a Mayo Clinic metric they use. But their patient quality results went up too. So very successful. Now, teachers, I think there are two parts to the teacher's story. One is, speaking of the agrarian calendar, a lot of school districts have been offering four-day weeks to teachers. It started during the pandemic. It's actually quite widespread, and it has to do with the fact that they didn't want to pay more and they couldn't get teachers. So this was a way of attracting people without expending more funds. For the teachers, it's great. I can't speak to the impacts on kids. I haven't studied that. There's a little bit of research on that. I think it's a little bit mixed.
1: I think as a parent, a 3-day weekend sounds more appealing to me if I know I can go do errands and not have to worry about, being a caregiver or having, the YMCA at soccer games on Fridays now, that sort of thing.
0: Absolutely. And I think that there, it's been a mix. There are some where they might provide some kind of care on the fifth day or not. For some, it's a huge burden on parents. For some, you can keep 5 days for the students, but the teachers go to four. I mean, there's just a lot of different ways to do it. Mm-hmm. My own view, and some went to longer days for the students, which I hate. I personally, this isn't from research, just, as a parent and just a person, I think that kind of lengthening school for kids is probably not the greatest thing. I think they need a lot of play time, and they learn a lot through play and so forth. But I know there are, different views about that. But on the labor side of it, it's happening in school districts already.
1: Well, so what would you say are the biggest obstacles, right? I mean, one of the things I read about this is, some say this is a self-selected group of employers who are willing to participate in studies like this. It's not a blind, you're not forcing companies to participate. What are some of the obstacles you see to, making this a economy-wide reality?
0: So it absolutely is a self-selected group. And I think that, and I have a whole discussion of this in the book. There's not really another way to do it. You can't advertise that. Even if you advertised an experiment, and then they would be self-selecting into those. Even the government couldn't say, all right, now half of you have to go on a 4-day week. I mean, it's just, because all of those what we call RCTs, randomized controlled trials, those are done with individuals. And so you can randomize within a big company, which is what most researchers do. But then you've got one company, and they were self-selected too. So it's a little bit disingenuous, the economists and the social scientists who were like, oh, this is just self-selection. I think it's true. I mean,
1: well,
0: and
1: I just think
0: I'm not,
1: if you,
0: yeah.
1: I'm sorry to interrupt, but you just think of people like Elon Musk or, you know, Jamie Dimon, the CEO of Chase, who talks about he wants, you know, butts in seats and people, you know, working extreme hours. That's sort of the zeitgeist, I guess, is the word I'm looking for.
0: Well, they're trying. The 996, Elon Musk and the 996. Yeah. I think they're failing, actually. Jamie Dimon is predicting a 3.5-day week. He's referenced in the book at the end. But I think more people feel the 4-day week is the coming common sense than 996. But there are those people. And, you know, one of the things we know is that when you work those long hours, your hourly productivity falls. We know that if you have really long hours and you dial them back, your per hour productivity tends to go up. And long hours means lots of mistakes. So if you want to focus on quality and productivity, you're better off shorter, better, smarter. So it is true. It's a self-selected group. And I think the question is not, can every company do it right now? Because the answer to that is no. But can many, many companies do it now? And could everyone do it over time? And the answer to that, I believe, is yes. There are many companies like the ones in our studies, because we have all kinds of industries and types of companies. And there are some that are already like super optimized. And actually, we talked about the 180-100. I have a chapter in my book on what I call the 180-80s. And those are the restaurants, the healthcare, some of the other organizations where people are being worked too hard. And the idea of asking them to do all that work in 4 days makes no sense. You just need to keep them from leaving. And some of the most important successes that companies have had is by keeping their people from leaving, because a lot of companies have turnover problems, or attracting good people, because a lot of companies have been having trouble attracting people. So there are different ways to do it, and there are many more companies that can do it. And the ones that have trouble figuring that out, I think once you get a majority and you get some legislation enshrining it, the other ones, they'll figure it out, because otherwise they'll go out of business.
1: You talked about earlier about the technological changes often leading to increased work time. And obviously, artificial intelligence, these large language models are being talked about as, you know, potentially revolutionary for the way we work. So how has that affected, you know, how you think about these topics?
0: So there's a chapter in the book about AI. And the way I think about it is, if AI in the workplace is going to give big productivity improvements, rather than having those leading to large-scale layoffs and unemployment, companies should reduce working hours. It's a far better, socially, it's a far better way to go than throwing large numbers of people out of work. Now, we don't know if they will lead to massive layoffs. It's a highly contested point at the moment. But I think that AI is kind of, what do we call it? A tailwind for work time reduction, because it makes it possible, which is why people like Jamie Dimon and, Bill Gates and plenty of others are predicting a 3.5 or a 4-day work week is coming as a result of this. So I think that's really key. I should tell you that I heard something on the radio the other day about entire radio stations which are being run by AI. They do the talking, they choose the music, they choose the news items, everything. And then in this story, they pl- played a clip from an AI radio station, which was a total disaster. I mean, it was so horrible. But yeah, it's yeah.
1: You know, automation has been
0: going to be a whole new world. Yeah,
1: I mean, automation has been a big part of radio for a long time, but I don't know. Hopefully, people appreciate the human touch, at least here on public radio. The book is called 4 Days a Week, The Life-Changing Solution for Reducing Employee Stress, Improving Well-Being, and Working Smarter. It's by Juliette Shore. Thank you so much for talking with me today on the 21st Show. I really appreciate your time.
0: It's been a great pleasure. Thank you.
1: And that is it for us today. Once again, you can find our program on YouTube, including select conversations like this one on video. 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